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Frat Mac, you only get one chance. Whoa. 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Part. 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Frat Mac, 90. Heavyweight. 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Frat Mac, 90. Heavyweight. You done know. It was a sad one. A clap one. Brapped one. Yeah, body bagged one. They played the bagpipes.

third verse, killing gets way worse. 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I laugh, they learn lessons in a session from microphone legend. Yeah, done them in a second. Bust off the Fat Mac 9. What you reckon? Well, let me send for the Star 9 Matic. Ready and willing and a lot more erratic. Stand up in a dance in a black mat. Under the Mac, I got the Fat Mac. Better than most of them, ready to attack that. Tell a man stand back. Stand up in a dance in a black mat. Under the Mac, I got the Fat Mac. Better than most of them, ready to attack that. Tell a man stand back.

waters, from Heimdall's sons both high and low. Thou wilt, Valfather, that well I relate. Old tales I remember of men long ago. I remember yet the giants of yore, who gave me bread in the days gone by. Nine worlds I knew, the nine in the tree, with mighty roots beneath the mold. Of old was the age when Ymir lived. Sea nor cruel waves nor sand there were. Earth had not been, nor heaven above, but a yawning gap and grass nowhere. Then Bor's son lifted the level land, Mithgar the mighty there they made. The sun from the south warmed the stones of earth, and green was the ground with growing leeks. The sun, the sister of the moon from the south, her right hand cast over heaven's rim. No knowledge she had where her home should be. The moon knew not what might was his, the stars knew not where their stations were. Then sought the gods their assembly seats, the holy ones and council held. Names then gave they to noon and twilight, morning they named, and the waning moon, night and evening, the years to number.

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Blood, sweat, and tears. Been through it all, man. Blood, sweat, and tears.

long ago, in the ancient traditions of India, the sages spoke of a celestial palace unlike anything the human eye could ever behold. It was the palace of Indra, king of the heavens, not merely a place of splendor, but a vision of the universe itself. Suspended above this vast palace stretched an immeasurable net. Its threads reached outward in every direction, so far that no beginning or end could be found. It extended beyond mountains and oceans, beyond stars and galaxies, beyond the limits of time itself. At every place where two strands crossed, there hung a single luminous jewel. Each jewel was flawless, each stone with its own unique brilliance. But the greatest wonder was not their beauty. If you stepped close to one jewel and gazed into its crystal depths, you would discover that it reflected every other jewel in the infinite net. Thousands upon thousands of sparkling lights appeared within it. And if you looked even closer, inside of those reflections, you would find every jewel reflected again. And within each of those, all the others once more, endlessly. There was no jewel that existed alone, no light that belonged only to itself. When the morning sun touched one jewel, the entire net shimmered. When a single jewel caught the color of sunset, every jewel was bathed in that same warm glow. If one became clouded with dust, the whole net reflected its dimness. If one was polished until it sparkled, that brilliance echoed through the entire web. Nothing happened in isolation. The sages would smile and say, "This is how the universe truly is. Every life touches every other life. Every thought, every word, every act of kindness, every moment of fear, every gesture of generosity sends ripples across the unseen web. We imagine ourselves to be separate, like jewels hanging alone in empty space. But separation is only an illusion created by the limits of our own vision. Look deeply enough, and you discover that every being carries the reflection of every other being. We belong to one another, not because we have decided to, not because we should, but because this is how reality has always been. The work then is not to create connection, it is to remember it. And perhaps that is why every genuine act of love feels strangely familiar. It is not something new coming into existence. It is the recognition of something that has always been true. It's the recognition of something that has always been true. Connection. Remember it.

recognition of something that has always been true. You're listening to Venus Frequency, bringing you a pop culture take on the yoga, meditation, holistic body, wisdom, and soul artistry lifestyle in support of a more mindful, co-creating, accepting, healing, and loving world. In the spirit that nothing happens in isolation, broadcasting frequencies that are supporting energy waves that vibrate bright, lucid, and clear, that nourish the powerful feminine aspect of all things creation. If you step close to one jewel and gaze into its crystal depth, you would discover that it reflects every other jewel in the infinite net. Like our bringing forth the feminine, and not meaning gender, but the feminine principle that is living or suppressed in both men and women, reflects. No jewel that exists alone, no light that belongs only to itself, every jewel bathing in that same warm glow, in that same power to either destroy, divide and suppress, or to heal, unite, awaken, co-create and nourish, which lies in our own hearts, visions, asanas of life, and responsibilities. And we are yoga. May we remember that every heart we touch is also touching us. May we polish our own jewel, knowing its light belongs to the whole. May we choose presence over performance, participation over separation. May we discover that belonging is not something we earn, but something we remember. May we continue to practice together.

And it's that infinite net stretching throughout the entire universe. At every intersection of this vast net hangs a radiant jewel. Each jewel reflects every other jewel. And inside every reflection, every other jewel appears again, endlessly. Nothing exists alone. If one jewel shines brighter, every jewel is illuminated. If one jewel becomes dusty, the entire net reflects that dimness. Nothing is isolated. Everything belongs to everything else. The sages call this Indra's net. So perhaps connection isn't something we create. Perhaps connection is what has always been there. The only question is whether we remember, connection.

That is chapter 7 on our soul artist way journey. Chapter 7, recovering a sense of connection. Chapter 6 was asking, can I trust life enough to receive? Chapter 7 now asks, can I belong without abandoning myself? The movement is subtle but profound, not from scarcity to abundance anymore, but from separation to participation. And in chapter 7, we also look at santosha, the niyama. Many people understand santosha as being satisfied with what you have. But in the deeper yogic tradition, it points towards something much more alive, resting so deeply in being that relationship becomes generosity rather than need. When santosha flowers, we stop asking people to complete us, we begin meeting them.

and reading through the pages of Julia Cameron's The Artist's Way, Julia speaks constantly about synchronicity, about creative clusters, about people arriving at exactly the right time, about helping another artist, about opening doors. That isn't networking. That is Indra's net. Artists don't create alone. They create inside a living web. Also inside a responsibility that is much grander than our own individual need. Now, this is where Patanjali quietly smiles and the yogic teachings and practices flow along. In Yoga Sutra 1.33, this may just be the sutra for this entire chapter. Maitri Karuna Matita Upek Janam Sukha Dukha Punya Punya Vija Yanam Bhavanata Chitta Prajadanam. Usually translated as, by cultivating friendliness toward the happy, compassion toward those who suffer, joy toward the virtuous, and equanimity toward those acting unskillfully, the mind becomes clear and serene. Notice, connection isn't built by finding perfect people. Connection is built through the qualities we bring: friendliness, compassion, delight, equanimity. Relationship becomes practice. Relationship is a practice.

And here is where we can look at Santosha. Santosha as enoughness. I don't have to perform belonging. I already belong. Santosha says, I can arrive exactly as I am. And strangely, that what allows intimacy. I can arrive exactly as I am. Because perhaps connection isn't born from becoming someone else. Perhaps it begins the moment we stop pretending to be separate. Just as every jewel in Indra's net reflects every other jewel, each of us carries something that only we can offer, while at the same time being shaped by countless others. Every song ever written carries echoes of the artists who came before it. Every voice has been influenced by another voice. Every rhythm has traveled across generations, cultures, continents, and hearts. And so music itself seems to be one of humanity's great living nets. A melody composed in one corner of the world finds its way into another. A lyric written decades ago suddenly becomes the words someone needs to hear today. We may never meet the people whose music has carried us through heartbreak, celebration, grief, or wonder, and yet we are forever changed by them. And so, as always, our journey through this episode is carried by music and by a carefully curated collection of contemporary world tunes, songs gathered across years, artists woven together across genres, cultures, languages, and traditions, each one reflecting something of the others, each one adding its own unique color to the tapestry. Like the jewels of Indra's net, every artist you'll hear throughout this episode shines with a distinct voice, rhythm, and spark. And together, they remind us that creativity has never been a solo act. It has always been a conversation. So let's step into this week's sound journey, lovingly woven together via my playlist offerings. Let me introduce these remarkable artists. Thievery Corporation, Mar de Leva, Moby with Raquel Rodriguez, Lemongrass, Beauvoir, Deformation with Marcella, Shaquin Cornejo with Babi Sabi, Anushka Shankar with Nora Jones, Blank and Jones with Zoe D, East Forest, and Sam Garrett.

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You can also connect with Anna Marie, Venus Frequency on Facebook and Instagram. And for those who have asked about the music, it's easy. 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And remember, Anna Marie is written together, and so is Venus Frequency. And Anna Marie is with an E in the middle, A-N-N-E-M-A-R-I-E, all those little nuances. So these playlists are more my small weekly gift to you, our hangout time together, anytime, anywhere, keeping each other company in true Venus Frequency fashion, continuing to show up for each other, sharing ourselves through Seva, selfless service, raising vibrations, healing together. We are each other's medicine, timeless and eternal.

And looking at the Vedic wisdom, teaching, scriptures, the Upanishads give us another jewel from the Maha Upanishad. Vaju Dhaiva Kutu Bakam. The whole world is one family. Not sentimentally, a recognition. There is no other. The whole world is one family. Not sentimentally, a recognition that there is no other. And the Bhagavad Gita in chapter 6 actually gives us something stunning. Bhagavad Gita 6:29. The yogi sees the self in all beings and all beings in the self. The yogi sees the self in all beings and all beings in the self. Bhagavad Gita, chapter 6, verse 29. That is Indra's net, exactly. And for the Christian threat, Paul writes in 1 Corinthians 12, the body has many members, yet is one body. The eye cannot say, I have no need of you. Again, connection, independence. Every gift matters. Every person changes the whole. And looking to Rumi for the Sufi thread, he says, you are not a drop in the ocean. You are the entire ocean in a drop. Again, each jewel contains every jewel. Chapter 7, all about recovering a sense of connection, community, and co-creation. Rather than asking, who is my community? Perhaps ask, how do I become someone who shows up to create community? That changes everything.

and listening to Venus Frequency changes everything as well. You are listening to Venus Frequency like Venus, the powerful second planet from the Sun, named after the Roman goddess of love and beauty called Shukra in Sanskrit and Vedanta terms, which means lucid, bright, and clear.

And today marks the beginning of a new chapter in our Soul Artist Way journey. For the coming episodes, we'll be exploring what it truly means to recover a sense of connection, not as something to achieve, but as something to remember. And on that note, I also remember that next week will be a rerun, a replay, because I am going to be at Moondance all week. So, like the countless jewels in Indra's net, each episode, reflecting and illuminating the others, will gently explore the many ways relationship shapes our lives and our creativity. Today, we begin with community and co-creation, discovering that we are not meant to create alone, but in conversation with one another and with life itself. In our next gatherings, we'll turn toward energetic boundaries, learning that true connection doesn't ask us to lose ourselves, but to know where we end and another begins. Boundaries are not walls, they're loving banks that allow the river of relationship to flow with clarity and respect. Then we'll explore devotional relationships, those sacred connections that invite us to become more fully ourselves. Relationships that are not built on fixing, rescuing, or performing, but on witnessing presence and shared becoming. And finally, we'll arrive at sacred reciprocity, the beautiful rhythm of giving and receiving, listening and speaking, supporting and allowing ourselves to be supported. The understanding that every healthy relationship is a living exchange where generosity flows in both directions. Throughout this chapter, we'll discover that presence is the greatest gift we can offer one another. And as always, our weekly reflections continue beyond this hour together. There will be journal prompts to accompany your mornings, invitations for your artist dates, and small practices to carry into your everyday life. Perhaps this week's artist date isn't something you do alone. Perhaps it is something you share. This Saturday, you're warmly invited to our Venus Frequency Somatic Dance Ritual, our Midsummer Night's Dance Gathering, an evening to step out of the thinking mind and into the living body, to move, to breathe, to celebrate, to remember that we are each unique expressions of life, and yet we move within the same great rhythm. Sometimes the most beautiful artist date isn't spent making art. Sometimes it is remembering that we belong to a community of artists simply by showing up.

And for the next couple of days and weeks, how about you journal about where do I still confuse independence with freedom? Where am I waiting to be invited instead of showing up? What has quietly helped shape who I am? Where am I withholding appreciation? What gifts are asking to circulate through relationship rather than through achievement? What would participation look like this week? When do I feel most like myself in the presence of others? And what kind of community am I helping create simply by the way I arrive?

Praying, a poem by Mary Oliver. It doesn't have to be the blue iris. It could be weeds in a vacant lot or a few small stones. Just pay attention. Then patch a few words together and don't try to make them elaborate. This isn't a contest, but the doorway into thanks and a silence in which another voice may speak. It doesn't have to be the blue iris. It could be weeds in a vacant lot or a few small stones. Just pay attention. Then patch a few words together and don't try to make them elaborate. This isn't a contest, but the doorway into thanks and a silence in which another voice may

And let's have this month's artist dates become relational. Besides coming to maybe the somatic dance ritual, visit a local artisan market and speak with one maker whose work genuinely moves you. Write 3 handwritten notes of gratitude and send them. Attend a concert, gallery opening, poetry reading, or community event alone. Simply be present and still in community. Invite someone for tea with no agenda beyond listening. Wander through a botanical garden and observe how no flower blooms in isolation. Offer your time or skill in service without expecting recognition. Create something collaboratively, a meal, a playlist, a drawing, or a shared ritual. And sit in a cafe for an hour and quietly notice the invisible web of human exchange unfolding around you.

And perhaps the deepest longing of the human heart is not to become extraordinary. It is to remember that we have never been separate, that we belong not only to one another, but to the living earth, to the unseen rhythms of life, and to the great web of relationships that hold us all. Every kindness strengthens the whole. Every act of courage ripples through the unseen web. Every choice we make leaves an imprint, not only in our own lives, but in the lives we touch, the communities we shape, and the world we leave behind. As soul artists, our practice reaches beyond personal happiness or self-improvement. It becomes a way of inhabiting the world, a commitment to create more beauty in a humble way than we consume, to offer more than we take, to listen as deeply as we speak, to care for what has been entrusted to us, our bodies, our relationships, our communities, the more than human world, and the quiet spark of creativity that lives within us all. Every time we choose presence over performance, curiosity over judgment, participation over perfection, another jewel in Indra's net catches the light. Welcome to Chapter 7, Recovering a Sense of Connection. May we remember that we belong to one another. And may that remembrance inspire us to become compassionate stewards of life itself, creating, relating, and living in ways that allow the whole web to shine a little brighter. May we continue to practice together.

And as soul artists, we are invited into a quieter way of living. Not always more, sometimes less. Less striving, less consuming, less proving, less noise. More listening, more reverence, more presence. And Santosha reminds us that enough is not a compromise. Enough is a sacred place from which generosity becomes effortless, creativity becomes an offering, and relationship becomes devotion. May we measure our lives not by how much we have gathered, but by how gently we have walked. Not by how brightly we have shone alone, but by how faithfully we have tended the light around us. That light of Venus, Venus frequency, living and sharing a pop culture way of the yoga, meditation, holistic body wisdom and soul artistry lifestyle in support of a more mindful, co-creating, accepting, healing and loving world. May we live like the lotus at ease in the muddy water and bloom to gorgeousness. Tune back in for more of that Venus frequency, your pop culture take on all things yogic. On-air meditations and pranayama breathing exercises, yoga reads from great books and amazing teachers, thinkers, and world betterers. Live it, feel it, breathe it, move it, and share it. Catch those amazingly good universal energies and always remember to tune in rather than tuning out. You make my heart sing. You give this project meaning. Thank you for being here, for listening in, and for shining your light.

And may we remember that every heart we touch is also touching us. May we polish our own jewel, knowing its light belongs to the whole. May we choose presence over performance, participation over separation. And may we discover that belonging is not something we earn, but something we remember. May we continue to practice together.

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I bow to you in gratitude. And wherever you go this week, may you become a little bit more of that light. Jai Shri Radhe. Adi Ma Shakti Ki Jai.

And a very, very good morning, ladies and gentlemen. I'm Nigel A. James. Welcome to Tram 49. This morning, we've got some more short stories from the Clemley Ho collection, all written by myself. And we've got music. Hope you enjoy yourselves. Enjoy yourselves. Sit back and have fun.

Ray Charles, and it won't be long until it's crying time. You're listening to Radio Orange. I'm Nigel A. James, and now it's time for our first story of the day today. And this story is called Nicholas Nickleby. I hope you can hear me. I really do, because I can't hear me trying to talk to you. Well, anyhow, let's just hope for the best. Nicholas Nickleby. The coach had just overturned. It lay in the snow. And whilst waiting to continue his journey to Yorkshire, Nicholas Nickleby heard the following story. Once upon a time, there was a German baron, Baron Kudwithout, a very happy man who spent his time hunting, getting drunk, playing cards, and having lots of good fun. But then one day the Baron started getting fed up. Life had become boring and dull. And so, to cut a long story short, the Baron got married. But 12 years later, with a permanently miserable wife and 13 noisy, uncontrollable little barons and baronesses to keep and to feed, the Baron discovered he was sorely missing his earlier life of very good fun. Things were bad, and to add to it all, his money was spent. The only way out was suicide. And so there he was, all alone with a bottle of wine, his knife, and a final pipe. The Baron was ready to go. But the Baron was not so alone as he thought, for there in the corner was a ghost, the ghost of suicide. He had arrived to bring back the Baron. And the ghost of suicide was a miserable ghost in a hurry. Others were waiting as well. And next on the list was someone with very much money. The Baron burst into laughter. How could somebody with too much money kindle himself? The Baron started thinking. Was where he was going better than where he was now? If the ghost of suicide was so terribly miserable, then everyone else was probably miserable too. The Baron changed his mind. And after getting his life back in order and becoming happy again, died many years later. And what about Nicholas Nickleby? He resumed his journey and became an assistant in the school which belonged to the notorious alcoholic and child hater Mr. Newman Knox. And if you want to know what happened next, just read the book. Charles Dickens's Nicholas Nickleby.

0: drei, vier.
1: Hubert von Goisen and what's that one called? I think it's called Schleiniger. Well, let's hope for the best. It's story time again. Another story from my collection, Clemley Ho. And this is a coming home story. I called it Paul Wenzel. Paul Wenzel was free. He had simply escaped. Not by design, but by grabbing a chance he'd been given. The Second World War had just ended. Paul Wenzel was being held by the Allies in a camp not far from Berlin. The conditions weren't bad and the food was okay, but home was home and prison was prison, and all Paul Wenzel wanted was home. But home was in Austria, a long way away in a village in the mountains near Salzburg. So, until then, a very dreary life in a very dreary camp. Each day was the same. And one day, Paul Wenzel was standing alone in the exercise yard, a thing he'd done every day. And there, not far away, was a gate. Paul Wenzel had seen it before, but this time he actually saw it. And Paul Wenzel was curious. He tried turning the handle. And what happened next happened very, very quickly. The gate was unlocked. In a flash, Paul Wenzel was out and was gone. No time to think, just do it. And luck never comes on its own. Not far away was a bike. It was waiting. Paul Wenzel was on his way home. And Paul Wenzel's luck held. The people he met on his way were generous and kind. Paul Wenzel was fed, clothed and sheltered. All in all, a very kind journey. And Paul Wenzel got home. His dream had stopped being a dream. But this wasn't the end of the story. After being home for just over a week, Paul Wenzel went into the village on his bike. Things needed doing, and then it was time to go home. But where was his bike? It was gone, nowhere to be seen. And Paul Wenzel smiled. The bike had helped him when he needed it most. And now it was helping again, this time somebody else. This was a very special bike. It was as if it had been sent, ready and waiting when needed. And Paul Wenzel wondered as he made his way home, there are things in life that cannot escape understanding. A gate that was open, a bike that was waiting, and very kind people who helped him a lot. Paul Wenzel smiled again, looked up to the sky, and said thank you. A beautiful homecoming story.

Ray Charles and Don't Take My Sunshine Away. And if you're in Vienna, if you're listening in Vienna, the sunshine is coming back. It was a little chilly this morning. When I came here, it was 14 degrees, but it felt wonderful. Anyway, it's time now for another story. I hope you're enjoying the story so far. And this following story is actually a very true story. I met Werner Wiesler hundreds of years ago, a long, long time ago, I really should say. And this is his story. It's simply called Werner Wiesler. Werner Wiesler loves rats. Hard to believe, but true. And many years ago, Werner rented a workshop. Repairing old cars was his business. And when he arrived on his very first morning, he got a very big surprise. Rats. Werner had never seen so many rats in his life. His workshop was full of them. But the rats were no problem for Werner and his workers. As Werner and his workers worked hard, the rats quietly looked on. And if the rats behaved badly, a strong clap of the hands was all that was needed, and the rats ran into their holes. And by, Werner and the rats became very good friends. But of course, not everyone shares Werner's passion for rats. Living just above Werner's workshop was a young mother and her two little children. And one day she came to see Werner. There was a rat in her kitchen. He was eating her cornflakes. No problem for Werner. He stood in her kitchen, clapped his hands, and the rat ran out of the door. All very simple. But Werner had to be careful as well. One day, one of the rats ate Werner's lunch, and on another occasion, a rat even jumped into Werner's wife's car, and that was a very big problem. Werner's wife was not happy. In fact, she was very, very angry. But in the main, Werner and the rats lived happily together for very many years. And now, in retirement, Werner often looks back to the rats, and he's missing them sadly, his friends from long, long ago. Werner Wiesler and the Rats, a long ago story. And that was true. Werner told me his story himself, and of course, I believe every word that I hear. Here's some more music. This time from Dusty Springfield.

That was Dusty Springfield. My, we're thinking the greatest white soul singer who ever, ever lived. Too bad she departed earlier than she should have done. Got news from the net now. As you know, there are many millions of podcasts to listen to. But if you're Viennese and you are a little bit religious, try listening to Georg Fröschel. Georg Fröschel, he's actually a Roman Catholic priest, and he has a very good podcast. In fact, he's got a brilliant shorts column as well. He does brilliant shorts, each self-contained stories in under 3 minutes. Georg Fröschel, a name to look out for somewhere in the net. He's on YouTube and he's easy to find. Georg Fröschel. You're listening to Radio Orange. I'm Nigel A. James. Hope you're enjoying the show. And here at Radio Orange, we are having a fundraising campaign. So if you want to help us to keep having fun, helping you having fun, just think of us when the month comes round to the end. You can find details of how to contribute, pay in, or whatever you want to call it. Just Google Radio Orange and go from there. It's probably the easiest way of doing it. Anyway, here's some more music, and with a bit of luck, it is Hubert von Goisen again. Let's hope for the best.

We've got time now for one more story. It's called Billy Noelle, and I met Billy Noelle at a photographic exhibition. He was exhibiting some of his photos. They were brilliant. Billy Noelle and I got talking, and this was his story. Just one of his stories. Anyway, here we go. Billy Noelle. Beirut was a city of death, one of the most dangerous places on earth. And there to this city of death went Austrian cameraman Billy Noelle and his very small team. They had gone to see Yasser Arafat, 3 days and no more. Staying longer in Beirut was simply too dangerous. Journalists and cameramen were popular targets for shootings, kidnappings, and other bad things. The 70s were very bad times. For 3 days, Billy Noelle and his team never left their hotel, waiting for a call. Much patience was needed. Then came the call, just after 11 on their very last night. Outside in the dark was a car. It was waiting for them. They were driven at speed through the streets of Beirut, the driver flashing his lights as they went. The shadows, it seemed, were guarding their route. And then they arrived. The bunker lay deep underground, a bunker smelling of Turkish tobacco and strong Turkish coffee. And this was a bunker with a feeling of fear, a feeling of men on the run, men who were hiding. And there was Yasser Arafat, a man with a following, a cause, an army, and a message. And also very many enemies. And Billy Noelle and his team got the interview they'd come for. They could go home. And a few hours later, Billy Noelle and his team took off for Vienna. And they were relieved. They were going home alive. Something in those days that didn't always happen. And that's really how it was in Beirut. There was a nasty civil war going on at the time. Killings, deaths and everything else, as you can imagine. Beirut was not a kind of city one wanted to visit. Time now for some more music.

And we've come sadly to the end of our show. In fact, we only have seconds to go. Thank you very much for listening. Hope you enjoyed our stories. Please listen again next week. I'm Nigel A. James. Thank you very much. Bye-bye for now.

Out of the rolling ocean, the crowd came a drop gently to me, whispering, I love you. Before long, I die.

I've traveled a long way merely to look on you, to touch you. For I could not die till I once looked on you. For I feared I might afterward lose you. Now we have met, we have looked, we are safe. Return in peace to the ocean, my love. 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We are not so much separated. Behold the great rondure, the cohesion of all. How perfect. But as for me, for you, the irresistible sea is to separate us. As for an hour carrying us diverse, yet cannot carry us diverse forever. Be not impatient. A little space. Know you. I salute the air, the ocean, and the land every day at sundown for your dear sake, my love.

will not harm you, what to fight and what to report. Build relations within your society merely to survive or eagerly to prosper. Step back to step forward. Hold tight or let go. The decisions to make in instances without choice. Your own emotions may surprise.

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Should have been a messin', and now someone else is getting all your best.

0: Okay, all right. For people who don't know you guys, both of yous, introduce yourselves.
1: I guess I'll start. Hi, I'm Sidra Bahari. I'm 19 years old. I am currently a student at the University of Vienna. I study law. I was born here in Vienna. That's currently my relation to this country. I lived in between Vienna and Sudan for most of my life. You can say that.
2: Okay, so I'm Asil Al-Khabir. I was born here, but I never lived here before until I moved because of the war circumstances. I did come here during summer breaks and everything, but it's truly not the same experience of living here. So, yeah.
0: Mm-hmm. All right. So for how long have you both been living here in Vienna?
2: I've been living for around 3 years and a couple months.
1: I'd rather say that's a loaded question for me.
0: I mean,
1: I lived through different parts of my life, and at this current time, I've officially been living here for about like maybe a year and a half, edging 2 years, because since October 2024, technically. My family did move here after the war. I was in Egypt in between because I had to finish my high school diploma. I did, however, live here from 2018 to end of 2019, like almost right before the pandemic. I went to school here for 2 years. And then before that, I also lived here from the year I was born, so 2007 to 2010. I went to kindergarten here a little bit. And then again, I went to, like, for 6 months, the Astakasa Folkschule here. And that was around 2014, 2013, give or take. I can't, like, specify exactly. So I've lived in Vienna in, like, a lot of different times, let's just say. A lot of different parts as well.
2: Well, for me, for the past 3 years, before I moved, I just finished grade 10. And then I moved here and I didn't continue with the IGCSEs. I learned the language for the first year at the Obergangslehrgang Abendgymnasium. And then from there, I took it to VHS to make the Pflichtschulabschluss so that I can continue with the Abendgymnasium for the Matura, and that's what I'm currently doing. I just finished my first semester and I still got like 7 to go.
0: So you both are, like, you've been here in Vienna for some time. You had some, like, education here for both of you. What was that like? Like, what was that experience like?
2: Well, for me, I would say the first year wasn't hard for me because my class wasn't as big and I met a lot of nice people. But the hardest part was obviously starting to learn German, because I never did before, and it's still hard for me till this day, so
1: definitely.
2: Yeah, I think it's just like the hardest part of like adjustment and the language and everything.
1: So in my personal case, I'd say the school experience was different from like the university experience. I think the school experience was, I'd say, a lot harder than the university experience. They're both hard, but I'd say at that point when I came here, so everything aside, I'd say the most part that I remember is Dritte bis vierte Klasse Gymnasium. And I think for the most part, it was, again, I didn't speak the language properly. I did go to kindergarten here, but I kind of forgot most of it when I moved to Sudan and had to switch from learning German to learning both English and Arabic. And Arabic is equally hard, or not even harder, than German. If you don't practice a language, you tend to forget it. And so it was like a whole new start of like trying to learn German, trying to familiarize myself with the system, trying to pass exams, it's like a totally different environment from what I'm used to school here. It's like very entirely different. The way we go about things, the way, like, school is programmed here is different. And so it was like a whole different, again, I feel like I said different 70 times, but a journey. Yeah. And so, yeah, it was just a lot harder. Plus, I was kind of like a chubby kid, kind of, and so I was also technically bullied for that here. And then I didn't have like a really great experience in school, just to say the least, because it was mostly, I'd say, a horrible experience, to be honest. I was also the only like kind of black kid in class, almost. And I didn't speak the language, so it was just like adding insult to injury in a sense. Mm-hmm. And then university right now, at the time I was in a hijabi, of course, I was only like 10 or 11. I was also, yeah, fun fact, I entered school at a younger age, and so I was forced to repeat Dritte Klasse Gymnasium because I was not of age with my classmates. Because I was 11 when I was meant to be 12, and that hadn't happened in the history of the school. And so they forced me to kind of repeat the year, hence why my family decided to move back to Sudan. After I had technically started fourth, Zofiette Klasse Gymnasium. And then, now fast forward to university, I think, again, the experience is also different from the school experience because I am now a hijabi. And so I've only been at it for a semester. And so I don't want to fully judge it based off of this semester because the field I'm going into, like the first semester is a very distant semester because they're used to people washing out in the first semester. And so no one really gives you much time because there's like a good 80% chance you're gonna end up dropping out. So no one is willing to invest in you properly at this stage. I will say it's a lot easier than school was because at that young age it was a lot to learn, and now being a little bit older, you're used to dealing with things and facing things in a different way. But however, I don't know. Like university, I can't genuinely give a full kind of review of it at this moment in time. I'll say so far, not bad, not good either. I'll stay neutral. Stay on neutral so as not to misjudge the people.
0: Mm-hmm. Yeah. What about you?
2: For me, when I started like school here, it wasn't as hard because I was very dependent in English because all my teachers were like bilingual. They speak German and English. And I was determined to just speak English for the year. But yeah, that's what made it harder for me to get used to the language. And to be honest, I felt comfortable in class because of my friend Sauda. She's Somali. And we were like the two hijabi girls. And we were like the two hijabi black girls, and we felt very comfortable, and we became best friends, and that's how this went through the year. So we got very comfortable with it. Mm-hmm. And then I changed schools to Fahaz. Mm-hmm. It was hard for me, but mostly because I was new to it and I wasn't surrounded by English anymore. Everyone just spoke German, which I never did till like for like a very long time until I got used to it again. But by the end of the year, it was a total different experience when I started like speaking and being cool with everyone. Yeah.
1: I think I'd like to add one thing here. I think from like the time of today, of a school experience, back before, within like the time I was here, like now people are a little bit more open-minded, hence why I feel like the experience is a lot easier. But usually, like back in the day, I can still see the difference today from the experience I had about, I don't know, 6 years ago, 7 years ago. People weren't open to people outside of the Austrian system, where people, like, English wasn't a factor. Like, before I started going to school here, I was English school. I was studying in English, but English wasn't a language that was accepted. It wasn't a thing that people kind of tolerated. And then fast forward to now, English is very tolerated. I think most people would like to learn the language and most people would like to speak it. Mm-hmm. Top of all of that, being a person of color and being visibly black and African in a sense, also had a lot of impact in my personal experience due to racism, yeah. Which I feel like, not to belittle anyone's experience, of course, but has been reduced, I would say, drastically. Or it has been like people have been shamed away from it in a sense. Yeah. So people don't do it openly anymore.
0: Yeah. So you both had schooling from different countries at different points in your life. Yeah. You said that you mentioned that in the Austrian school system, you were 11 when you were supposed to be 12. And then they held you back a year.
1: Yeah.
0: Which is in of itself a little, it's like, for me it's funny, but I've experienced with Austrian pedanticness and stuff. But like you mentioned that you were in Sudan for schooling, and both of you were in Sudan for schooling.
2: Yeah.
0: How different is it compared to schooling here in Vienna?
2: I'd say it's a big difference, to be honest. I obviously studied almost my whole life in Sudan, and it's just big difference with how the community treats each other and how open people were in Sudan. Like, you wouldn't have the feeling of you don't know how to talk to this person, or
1: it wasn't weird approaching someone.
2: Yeah, exactly. It was very open. And then when I came here, it's like if you go up to someone and talk to them, or they're like, what are you doing?
1: Yeah.
2: So I noticed it after a couple of situations of being open to people, and then they would kind of weird out of it. And I was like, oh, that's a big difference. You know, it's not everyone is open to talk to everyone, and somehow makes it a lot more different with school, especially.
0: Mm-hmm.
2: Yeah.
0: Just being more social.
2: Exactly. It was very normal for everyone to talk to a different person.
1: I think Sudan is it's a very social country. We as people are very social, open people. Versus, I would say, I don't want to say Austrians, because most people in school aren't truly Austrians. It's just a mixture of different types of people. But the Austrian culture and who have been raised in it, it's meant to be a little bit kind of in isolation. You're meant to live your life a little bit in isolation. You're meant to keep things private. You're not supposed to talk to anyone you don't know, or anyone generally. It's a huge contrast from Sudan, because genuinely Sudanese people are warm people, and we are people who thrive, social situations, we're people who thrive better and do better when we are surrounded by people, in a sense. And so when you bring someone like that and you throw them into a field where barely anyone will smile at you walking down the street, versus in Sudan, I'll probably greet every single person passing by me, because that's the way it works. And I probably know every single person that will walk around.
2: Yeah, that's the point. For reference, in Sudan, during high school, it didn't matter what grade you're in. Everyone knew each other, and everyone was just a big friend group.
1: Even if the school had 600 students, we all knew each other.
2: Literally, walking past any grade, you would know a couple people from all the classes.
1: We were considered parents to the younger kids. I remember in school, down from, I'd say, 6th grade up to 10th grade, when I was in 11th grade technically, my last year of school in Sudan, which translates to, I think, Zipta Classic Gymnasium here. I knew everyone, and I had 60 people in my class, and the classes below me, minimum, had also 60 people each class. And I knew every single person from 6th grade up to 10th grade. If I didn't know them, I knew their friend, and their friend introduced me to them, and we would hang out with all of them normally. And so when there was a problem, the younger kids would come to you to solve it. They wouldn't go to a teacher. So that's kind of how we were. That's the school experience in Sudan, is a very social experience. Versus here in Vienna, it's a very kind of closed off. Academically, of course, it's also different, because I think for both of us, we went to private schools, so English system, international schools in a sense. And so I went partially to the American system, and then I switched to the English system. And then, did you stick also?
2: I was always with the British curriculum.
1: Okay.
2: I was first at Cambridge International School from kindergarten until grade 7. And then grade 8, I switched to Greenwich International School. But for me, the environment was similar. It wasn't that big of a difference, but I'm pretty sure, because I've never been in a public school, but it might be also different with Arabic schools and public schools. It's also a big mix.
1: So I did go to public school.
2: Oh, okay.
1: It was only for about 3 years. Mm-hmm. I went to Khartoum International School, which is technically a public school in Sudan. To be fair, I don't remember much from it. I just remember it was very, the environment was very clustered and very a lot, because again, public school, the majority of Sudan is technically can't afford to go to private school, so any public school was very full because we're a lot of people in the Sudan, you know? Mm-hmm. We have around 40 million in population. Mm-hmm. So I just remember it was a lot and clustered, and it was maybe a little bit aggressive in a sense.
2: Yeah, I was about to ask if you realize, like, the rules of a school environment, mm-hmm. basically. There's a huge difference.
3: Yeah.
1: It was a lot stricter. Yeah. I just remember, it was from last year of kindergarten through to second or third grade, I'm not exactly sure. Mm-hmm. And so I just remember it being a lot stricter, and things were, like, in international schools, in, like, English-based international schools, mm-hmm. the system is a lot more simplified and not harsh as the Sudanese system. Mm-hmm. Sudanese system is very harsh and very, like, extremely strict. And, like, I can't express enough how strict it is compared to, from, like, every perspective, from the perspective of you're supposed to do things on time, you're supposed to do this, that, to down to, I guess, religious side of it, because I didn't learn much about, to be very honest, Islam. Mm. In the schools I went to, in, like, whether it be general science, initially I went to Khartoum International School for about 3 years, and then I moved to Summit International School, I studied the American system there up until sixth grade, and then I moved to Vienna for 2 years, and then I moved back for high school. And then I transferred to general science English schools. And so that is when I technically did the British system in my high school experience. Mm-hmm. And the Sudanese curriculum is a lot stricter, and the syllabus itself is a lot of information. Mm-hmm. You have to learn in 1 year. Mm-hmm. And it focused a lot on religion and, like, other things. Cause, and the religion and Arabic, the language, versus in the English system, Arabic was just a side subject and we didn't learn it in depth.
2: Yeah, it was like once, twice a week and that's it.
3: So it was more like a second language.
2: Yeah.
3: Or treated like a second language.
1: It wasn't a main language.
2: And that's the part for me where I, like, still struggle with Arabic till this day. It was never easy for me, but yeah.
1: Arabic is a very deep language. Like, it's extremely deep. And, like, now we compare German to Arabic. We say German is complicated. Arabic is a lot more complicated than German. Mm-hmm. From grammatical aspect and from other aspects generally. Plus, there's, like, different dialects, there's different types, there's different forms. There's similar to Hochdeutsch, there's Hoch Arabic. Mm-hmm. It's a lot harder. Even now, comparing, even though I know Arabic better than German, I still find Arabic harder than German. So it's pretty hard.
2: Mm-hmm. Yeah, same.
1: And then the English system, on the other hand, was much chiller. I think it was very well distributed. That's the one thing I appreciate about the English system, was that there was never an overwhelming amount of information that you had to know. And so it was always very well. I think the one thing I would appreciate about the Sudanese system is that it prepares you for uni, because now as someone who goes to university, the overwhelming amount of information you are meant to know kind of reminds me of the Sudanese system, because again, in Sudan, you had an overwhelming amount of information you were requested to know. Some teachers did kind of cut away from that because they knew it was a lot for students, to be fair. But in the most part, I think that system prepared you for university better than maybe the English system. However, the English system in the end because specifically in the A-levels part, does kind of teach you how to deal with an overwhelming amount of information you're requested and required to know on your own. Mm-hmm. So it teaches you independence in the maybe last 2 years of it. Mm-hmm. Mostly.
3: Yeah.
1: I hope that answers the question.
3: Yeah. So something that you brought up was that in Sudanese schooling, like, everyone knows each other. A grade was 60 people. If there were any problems if younger people had any problems, they went to the older people, they didn't go to the teachers. Like they do here, or in comparison.
1: Yeah.
3: Like they do here in Vienna or in...
1: generally, too.
3: It's just generally, mm-hmm. I guess. So it's a very community-based,
1: yeah,
3: from my understanding. At the same time, the school system basically expects you to cram, like, a lot of information.
1: Yeah. I mean, that's in the public school.
3: Yeah, or just in the public school, which is like another comparison that you made as well,
1: yeah,
3: between public school and private school. Are there people who sort of fall in the cracks in or like, have you experienced anyone who fell in the cracks, I guess? Because I feel like if you go to a system that is very strict, especially to be on time a lot, it does not give you much margin for...
1: I think definitely. Mm-hmm. In a sense, of course, there's always going to be that person who sticks out and, like, struggles and maybe ends up in a couple of years or something. Mm-hmm. But I think, again, due to how community-based Sudan is, it is never really accepted. And no matter how much you, in it fall down, there's always going to be someone who's going to help you and pick you up and get you going. Like, I've seen a lot of teachers who take out extra time and, like, out of their day to teach certain students who struggled. Give them private classes.
2: Always after school, too.
1: Classes, yeah, there's always after school classes provided, yeah, by schools for students who are struggling, for people who... Because, for example, within, like, public school systems, not everyone has the environment to study in it. Mm. Not everyone has the capabilities and the ability to study at home. Because he could be simply living in a tent somewhere. Like, not every student has that environment. And we still had specifically in public schools, there was always after school care for students who needed extra help. It was always provided. 2-3 weeks before the exams, we do, I don't want to say concentration classes, but it's like kind of revision classes, yeah, throughout the entire day. Mm-hmm. So we'd call it, like, technically a concentration. Mm-hmm. Like, that sounds really bad. But it was, like, we would concentrate on the syllabus. We would repeat the entire syllabus 3 weeks before. We'd have school the full day, so the entire day. The school would provide us with food and stuff, and we would sit down and we would revise, specifically for big exams, especially during big exams. I also experienced, there was a... So where I live, there was a khalwa. A khalwa is a place where Quran is taught. And we had teachers in our district who lived with us, did... So in Sudan, there's an 8th grade middle school exam that you have to pass in order to go into high school. Mm-hmm. And so I came 3 months before the exam and I decided to do it. Or like, it wasn't 3 months, like maybe 6 months before the exam. And I decided to just take it. And so we had the month before the exam itself was. So about the exams were happening mid-COVID. Mm-hmm. It was postponed from when it originally was supposed to be, which was March when COVID technically broke out and the entire pandemic started. It was postponed to July at the time when they could kind of create conditions well enough for us to take the exam. And most of the students hadn't studied throughout the period of the 4 months in the middle because we didn't know we were even going to have exams. It was announced about 20 days before the exams were meant to take place that the exams will take place. Mm-hmm. And so the entire community rallied and as I said, the khalwa, which is where the Quran is normally taught, decided to host an open-air classes for everyone. And the teachers did it for free. They came and they taught us the subjects from scratch, explained everything to us out of simply the goodness of their heart, genuinely. And everyone in these classes was able to pass due to their help. And so, generally, no matter how hard you fall in the cracks, Sudan is very education heavy. So this falls to like a different category of us as people, but I think it also explains why it's so hard to fall in the cracks, is because, I don't want to say it's shameful, but it is shameful to not be someone who's educated in Sudan. So in comparison to here, you cannot go to university and you'll be fine. Mm-hmm. It's not that big of a deal. Mm-hmm. You cannot finish high school and only do your pflichtian, mm-hmm, and you'll be fine. You can only finish up to 8th grade, go do a kind of a ladder or something, and work. That's how the system works, yeah. Versus in Sudan, if you don't study university, no matter how poor, no matter who you are, no matter how your conditions of life are, you do university. Like, the guy who probably washes your car has a bachelor's degree. The guy who probably, I don't know, does whatever it is, probably has a bachelor's degree. There's a good chance he does. Unless life destroyed him so hard, like the conditions made his life so hard that he had to start working early so that he can provide for his family. Mm-hmm. Other than that, Sudan is emphasizes the importance of education, because we do need people who are educated to build the country. Because I think in most of the developing countries, education is a huge part, because we need the youth and the people to build the country itself. And so I fall back to the question that you asked. It's really hard because the system and the country wants you to be educated, to just kind of not be educated or not get through school or not be provided with the hope that you to get through school. Whether it is paid or unpaid, whether it's private or not private, you will always get the help because of kind of the unity and the community itself. And that also ties back to the importance of how community is in Sudan and why we're such kind of united people in general. That's it. Sorry, that was a really long answer.
3: That's good. What about you?
4: Well, for me, I mostly, while she's talking, I realize, like, I'm not saying, like, Sudanese are all hardworking or something, but you just see the friends of, for example, when you meet your classmates here. Like, for me, I still have, like, the work hard Sudanese mindset. And, like, when you're asking them, oh, what are you studying? What are you doing? Finals are coming up. And they're, like, for reference, sometimes I get the feeling like they don't even care and they're gonna find a way to pass or something like that. Like, they just know if they fail the class, they're gonna find their way around. And for me, that wasn't really a choice in Sudan, I would say, because yeah, I never really like thought about it that way either. So I always, like, whenever like I see finals coming up in a month or something, I'd gather my things and I'd start already planning my studies, and I'd be studying the whole month before my finals. And here it's like completely different. It could be like a week before the finals and everyone is realizing, oh, we need to study, and it's just like a whole then bunch of studies to do in a shorter time. Yeah,
1: exactly. That just reminded me, actually, thank you. Yeah. Because when I was doing my first semester, like, which was, I started in March, started university March this year, I started studying for my finals because the semester is only 3 months, yeah, beginning of March, because that's how I'm used to.
4: Yeah.
1: I'm used to doing it. I start 2 months before my finals. I have to start studying. And now, because I was at a disadvantage with the language, I decided to start a bit earlier. And I literally genuinely started studying for my finals in March when I started university. Because I knew the syllabus was a lot. I had done my research about it. And because failure in Sudan is not an option, you have to pass. Yeah. So I was willing to do whatever it takes to pass. And I remember I had one of my friends in university. She had her finals before me, because she's doing international law and I'm doing law. Mm-hmm. And so remember the day before her finals, we were studying in the library and she was like, I really can't do this anymore. Can we just go grab a coffee and I'll go back home and study? And I was baffled. I was genuinely baffled. Because I was like, don't you have finals tomorrow? She's like, yeah, but it's okay. I can just figure it out. And we literally went out. We spent 4 hours outside and came back. On the day before my finals, I woke up 6 a.m., started studying, and stopped studying at about 2 a.m. Went to sleep and went to my finals. Because that's what I'm used to. I don't take breaks. And so the difference in like how people study, how people handle things here, it's a lot different. And plus, a lot of people, remember I was checking the reservations and how many people would take the exam with us when the registration window mm-hmm. closed, which was about a week before the exam. We had about 550 people registered for the exam. Mm-hmm. The deregistration deadline was the day before the exam. Mm-hmm. When I checked after the deregistration deadline had ended or had passed, there were only 300 people left. And again, we don't have to answer that. The system, even university, I had my brothers went to university there in Sudan. Everything was set in, the exam is, I don't know, the 24th of June. The exam is taking place on 24th of June and everyone will be attending. Whether you fail, you survive it, you don't, do whatever it is the exam. There's no option of saying, I don't want to attend the exam. Mm-hmm. And because we know that, because we're used to that, we always know how to prepare ahead and we always know how to study ahead and we always finish on time. I remember I was also surprised when my cousins told me that they don't finish university on time. Like, university is not, most people, like, for example, I'm going to speak about my personal experience in law here. It usually takes, the supposed usual time is 8 semesters, which is 4 years. Mm-hmm. This is how the system is built. most people, the average human, graduates in 12 semesters, which is 6 years.
3: Yeah.
1: I was surprised by that. Because in Sudan, if it's 4 years, you're going to graduate in 4 years, period. Mm-hmm. There's no different kind of timeline. There's no flexibility in it. And this is what I mean. I go back to saying, I said it was strict. It's a strict system. Mm-hmm. It's a system-based. You go with the system. The system doesn't go with you. And I think, for the most part, I think that teaches you discipline and that teaches you how to handle your life. I don't think it's a negative thing. I think a lot of people would perceive it as, oh my God, it's stressful. Oh my God, it's... But I think life is stressful. Like, life is not... Adulthood is stressful. And it is a lot. And I think that kind of prepares you from a young age to be disciplined and to handle your things properly, to plan your time, to deal with everything properly, because you don't want to mess up. But you don't want to mess up your time generally. Yeah. I think that's the most thing.
4: Like, Nachtamin was never, like, normalized in Sudan. It was not a thing.
1: Like, you were really dumb if you had to be Nachtamin.
4: Like, there's no thing as Nachtamin. And if you're, like, for reference, traveling before finals, let's say, they would literally plan your timetable for you before you travel. Like, it's no way, like, you're gonna repeat those exams afterwards or anything. Yeah.
5: I should be trying to get that school. It's not coming early. It's not going to happen. You scared the school.
3: I will say that my experience is maybe more of an outlier because I went to an art university. And when you're at an art university, no one is going to finish in the allotted time that they tell you. Simply because of how art projects are as well. Like, even for my master's, I finished it in 3 years. Whereas some people in my master's who were there for a 2-year program, they were there for 7 years. And that was, like, normal. And that was, like, okay.
6: I'm like, trying to... that right.
1: Exactly, that's the main difference.
3: Yeah. Like, even in Sudan, with anything, like, any unexpected life happenings, like, you just gotta deal with it, sort of. There's gotta be accommodations.
1: Of course, there's definitely, like, if you fail an exam, you can repeat it.
3: Yeah, yeah.
1: But you will probably pass it when you repeat it.
3: Yeah.
1: So there, of course, people fail, especially in university. Like, I know a lot of people who did fail, you know? And so you still repeat it. Like, for example, there was 1 year my sister had a lot, we had a lot going on in our family from, I don't know, I think one of our relatives had passed away and it was someone really important to us and she couldn't, and it was one of the hardest years of university and she eventually had to repeat, I think, 2 exams or something. And it does happen. Yeah. Like, circumstances do happen, certain things do happen. But most people will probably pass in their repeat exam. You don't repeat 4 or 5 times. Mm. So it's once or twice. Maximum 3 times.
3: Mm-hmm.
1: Maximum. I think for every single Sudanese person. Because, like, of course life happens, but I think we're kind of people who work around life.
4: Yeah.
1: We're kind of used to working around life.
4: We kind of also have the support of family members. Of course. Always. Mm. That's the biggest part of how, like, you go through these things.
1: Yeah, everyone will support you. You're, like... If you have an exam, if you have an exam, everyone knows about it and everyone respects it.
4: And everyone, like, is like, I'm praying for you, you got this, and they're helping out with things.
1: Like,
4: and
1: you probably go to the elder lady who's at the mosque and always is at the mosque or something. When you visit the mosque, you'll be like, please make dua for me, you know, pray for me. And she'll probably pray for you.
4: Yeah.
1: You go to the, you probably give charity to a woman who's sitting at the side of the street and you tell her, make dua for me. She'll probably do prayers for you and, like, give you a lot of help. Your grandma, your uncles, your nieces, your cousins, everyone will know you have an exam and everyone will support you. If there's something that needs to be done and you're the only person that can do it, but only your third cousin can do it, you call them and be like, I have an exam, can you do it? They'll do it gladly, even if it inconveniences them. That's kind of how, when I say community is in Sudan, unity is... Everyone will have your back. Everyone. Even the guy at the supermarket. Like, simply, a lot of Sudan, because most of Sudanese people, alhamdulillah, we were fortunate enough to live that. Not live that, but the average Sudanese experience is you live paycheck to paycheck, barely.
4: Mm-hmm.
1: So you probably live 2 paychecks to paycheck, in a sense, because you barely make it through the month of what you have. And you probably go to the supermarket guy, the guy who doesn't know you, a guy who's built purely on trust, and you'll take your groceries from him and you will not pay him. And you'll come back beginning of the month and pay him. Because the system is built on unity. If you don't have it and you don't can't afford it, you'll go to the masjid and it will provide you the mosque and it will provide you with the food and everything you need, because the community, and in every district, in every kind of, we call it a square in Sudan, but it's kind of like a bunch of houses, a group of like maybe 10, 15 houses that live together. There's a mosque problem in Sudan. And every time people contribute to that. People give charity to the mosque to feed the poor people who live around us. Because there's no specific rich area in Sudan, mainly. There's always going to be someone in the middle who maybe is not rich. And so there's, of course, there's known places where most rich people live, in Khartoum specifically. But there will be charity given to support these types of people. And so there's always community support, support, support, like out, like overwhelming amount of support. And that's what pushes us as people to get through. And that's what pushed us to get through every single level of hardship that the country went through, whether it be the revolution in 2019, where it was catastrophic, a lot of people died, everything was horrible. Community pushed us through. If it wasn't for community, we wouldn't have been able to even survive or get our goal out of that revolution. And so everything, when we speak about Sudan, I just want to say and emphasize on it, it falls back on community. Because community is extremely important. It's who we are.
4: Like, I didn't realize what I had until I left. That's the thing that, like, hits me the most, you know? Like, the amount of things and difference I've seen on daily basis. Like, you wouldn't judge others for things. And you had the, like, opportunity to be able to give directly instead of, like, funding something or, you know, donations. Like, it could be very simple. You're driving in a car and a homeless knocks on your window and you can just give him food or money. Like, that was something on daily basis that I did from time to time whenever I have, like, some savings and stuff. Like, they would be kids my age. And I just remember, like, maybe I was even 10 and I would have money for the day and I would just get it for, like, snacks and everything. And then I see a homeless little girl knocking at the window. I'll just give it to her. And I'll feel even happier than when I got the snack or anything. Yeah.
1: Yeah, definitely. You weren't contributing to the unknown. You were contributing to your community directly, I'd say. Mm-hmm. And so that felt pretty good.

0: Don't play that. Watch your back. Guard your grill. You know what I'm saying? Cause you ain't even having none of that. You know what I'm saying? Coming right back at you. Like I said before.
1: Back in the days when I was a teenager.
0: Now,
1: back in the days I

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1: Sweet cares and caps.
2: It's a satisfaction.
3: Situation.
2: Situation.
1: Patient.
4: It's communication.
2: It should be.
4: Blah, blah, blah.
2: Limit.
4: Politically or physically.
5: Realistically.

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It's warring. Just exposing a few fears. 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

0: So this one was called Baduliko. 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Yeah.
1: Yeah, bitch. 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I'm talking about that 2013, 14, all that, man. That's that Gold House, man. 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
1: Hit that
0: house.
1: Shit.
0: Call me Bays, got
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0: 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This is something special for you. This is something special for you. This is something special for you.
1: I said, shut up!

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Are you in possession of any illegal substances? So, Bob, what you got in the trunk? Hey, that's a nice red. Is that denim?